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1: 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Still to come, as Kyiv recovers from a Russian attack that hit every district in the Ukrainian capital, Ukraine continues long-range strikes on Russia's war machine and faces war talk from neighbouring Belarus. 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
2: 24 states plus the District of Columbia are suing the Education Department over new student loan caps. These caps would affect advanced healthcare degrees, including nursing. The lawsuit warns these new rules will worsen the healthcare worker shortage. But Republicans say the fears are overblown. How new limits on student loans could impact our healthcare, next time on 1A.
1: And 1A, of course, is on WSHU just after 10 o'clock this morning. And a reprise of 1A is on 7 p.m. on listener-supported WSHU Public Radio. I'm Brian Scott-Smith. Welcome to Tuesday. Thank you for having us along with you.
0: It's Morning Edition from NPR News. I'm Steve Inskeep.
3: And I'm Leila Faldin. The way some musicians play, you think they'll never die. Theodore Sonny Rollins was one of them. He was a saxophonist revered for his huge tone and seemingly inexhaustible improvisations. Rollins did, in fact, die Monday. He was 95. Rollins had 2 Grammys. He was the National Endowment for the Arts Jazz Master, a recipient of a Kennedy Center honor, and a National Medal of the Arts. Howard Mandel has an appreciation.
4: Sonny Rollins was the very incarnation of a modern jazz musician. His art was his life.
5: All these prizes are nice. I appreciate them. I don't go crazy about it because you have to do your work whether you get recognized or not. The real deal is doing it as best you can do it, and that's its own reward.
4: For Sonny Rollins, the real deal was playing the tenor saxophone. He became beloved internationally as the last man standing, the reigning star of the generation that turned jazz from bluesy entertainment into a personally expressive, ever-changing art form without losing its bluesy, entertaining side.

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1: Emotional state of the country, the tariff message and the immigration messages are messages about power and control. They're hapless, irresponsible, ineffective policies, but he's speaking to people emotionally, these things that feel out of your control that I'm going to put back in our control. I want Democrats to think the same way about our message, that we're going to talk to people about the way that they feel that low wages don't give them control of their life, how they have to make these awful choices between medicine and tuition, and that our answer, a big increase in the minimum wage, is about making you feel powerful in your life again.
2: When you say, I want people to feel powerful, what is the Democrats' answer or your answer when people say, how do I make sense of why things feel so bad and how do I understand your solution?
1: So I'm not talking about copying Trump or learning from Trump, but it is just true that somebody is getting screwed in this country and somebody is doing the screwing. It's just not immigrants and Muslims and gay kids and drag shows. It's corporations and billionaires and super PACs. So yeah, I think we have to be adversarial and pugilistic and confrontational in our politics as Democrats. And we just are going to pick the right targets rather than the convenient and wrong targets as Trump chooses.
2: I wondered, as you wrote this in this moment, why you felt you wanted this out in the world now.
1: So you could have written one term of Donald Trump off as an anomaly. Mm-hmm. But the second time around, everybody knew who he was. And I think we'd just be so foolish to think that we can move on as a country by just winning another election. I think we'd make such a mistake if we didn't, as a country, really think hard about what is broken in America and how both parties contributed to breaking a country that used to care more about the we than the me. And I wanted to spell out why we're stuck with Trump. It's not just because he's a good politician, it's because there's some broken things in the country. But I also wanted to spell out a path forward to repair from that brokenness that is actually a potential for unity and not a prescription for just continuing this right-left fight, but on a different set of issues.
2: Democratic Senator Chris Murphy, he's the author of Crisis of the Common Good, The Fight for Meaning and Connection in a Broken America. Thank you for your time.
1: Thanks for having me.
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5: Live from NPR News in Washington, I'm Dave Mattingly. Despite President Trump expressing optimism that the U.S. and Iran will agree to extend their ceasefire, U.S. Central Command says American forces attacked Iranian military targets yesterday. CENTCOM says Iranian missile launch sites were hit in southern Iran, along with boats placing mines.

0: Harpooning, another story of America. 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
1: 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Still to come, as Kyiv recovers from a Russian attack that hit every district in the Ukrainian capital, Ukraine continues long-range strikes on Russia's war machine and faces war talk from neighbouring Belarus. We'll find out more about that story in the 8 o'clock hour right here on WSHU Public Radio. 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Some quick sports scores for you. And in basketball, the Knicks beat the Cavaliers 130-93. And in women's basketball, Valkyries unfortunately beat the Sun 97-70. 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
0: It's Morning Edition from NPR News. I'm Steve Inskeep.
2: And I'm Leila Fadel. The way some musicians play, you think they'll never die. Theodore Sonny Rollins was one of them. He was a saxophonist revered for his huge tone and seemingly inexhaustible improvisations. Rollins did, in fact, die Monday. He was 95. Rollins had 2 Grammys. He was the National Endowment for the Arts Jazz Master, a recipient of a Kennedy Center honor, and a National Medal of the Arts. Howard Mandel has an appreciation.
3: Sonny Rollins was the very incarnation of a modern jazz musician. His art was his life.
4: All these prizes are nice. I appreciate them. I don't go crazy about it because you have to do your work whether you get recognized or not. The real deal is doing it as best you can do it, and that's its own reward.
3: For Sonny Rollins, the real deal was playing the tenor saxophone. He became beloved internationally as the last man standing, the reigning star of the generation that turned jazz from bluesy entertainment into a personally expressive, ever-changing art form without losing its bluesy, entertaining side.

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1: Muslims and gay kids and drag shows, it's corporations and billionaires and super PACs. So, yeah, I think we have to be adversarial and pugilistic and confrontational in our politics as Democrats. And we just are going to pick the right targets rather than the convenient and wrong targets as Trump chooses.
2: I wondered, as you wrote this in this moment, why you felt you wanted this out in the world now.
1: So you could have written one term of Donald Trump off as an anomaly. Mm-hmm. But the second time around, everybody knew who he was. And I think we'd just be so foolish to think that we can move on as a country by just winning another election. I think we'd make such a mistake if we didn't, as a country, really think hard about what is broken in America and how both parties contributed to breaking a country that used to care more about the we than the me. And I wanted to spell out why we're stuck with Trump. It's not just because he's a good politician. It's because there's some broken things in the country. But I also wanted to spell out a path forward to repair from that brokenness that is actually a potential for unity and not a prescription for just continuing this right-left fight, but on a different set of issues.
2: Democratic Senator Chris Murphy, he's the author of Crisis of the Common Good, the Fight for Meaning and Connection in a Broken America. Thank you for your time.
1: Thanks for having me.
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4: 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And still to come, another Connecticut story. The Hartford Whalers left Connecticut nearly 30 years ago. But Whalers merch still sells briskly, even though the team is now in the Carolina, is now being renamed the Carolina Hurricanes. Sorry about that. That story coming up in the final half hour of Morning Edition. Now, what happens after a revolution and what can ordinary lives tell us about history? WSHU invites you to join the conversation with journalists Yegene Torbati and Bezorgamir Sharafuddin, authors of Stolen Revolution. Their new book traces the lives of Iranians across five decades through upheaval and resilience. The authors will speak with WSHU senior reporter Ebong Udoma on June 4th, 7 p.m. at the WSHU Broadcast Centre. 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
5: Live from NPR News in Washington, I'm Dave Mattingly. Self-defense is how U.S. Central Command describes yesterday's attacks on Iranian missile launchers and boats attempting to lay mines in southern Iran. American forces carried out the strikes as efforts continue to extend the U.S. ceasefire with Iran by another 60 days. President Trump has voiced optimism that the U.S. and Iran are close to reaching a deal. Secretary of State Marco Rubio has announced plans for expanded maritime surveillance in the Indo-Pacific. It comes amid China's increased presence in the region, as Omkar Kandekar reports.
6: Rubio says the U.S. has agreed to share maritime surveillance data across the Indo-Pacific region with India, Japan, and Australia. He suggested the Quad security cooperation was prompted by fallout from Iran's closure of the Strait of Hormuz. Speaking to journalists in India, Rubio said that 60% of global trade passes through the Indo-Pacific and
7: current events remind us of what can happen when maritime security is impeded.
6: China's foreign ministry spokesperson said that cooperation between countries should contribute to regional peace and not target any third party. Omkar Khandekar, NPR News, New Delhi.
5: Later this morning, President Trump undergoes his annual physical. This is NPR News.
4: 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A temporary ban on alcohol at 10 more Connecticut state parks is in place now.

0: Harpooning, another story of America. 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
2: 24 states plus the District of Columbia are suing the Education Department over new student loan caps. These caps would affect advanced healthcare degrees, including nursing. The lawsuit warns these new rules will worsen the healthcare worker shortage. But Republicans say the fears are overblown. How new limits on student loans could impact our healthcare, next time on 1A.
1: 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As always, thank you. And from the estate of Susan S. Salomon, whose bequest supports local arts and cultural programming right here on WSHU. Local support also comes from Connecticut Ballet presenting Giselle, a romantic story of love and deception, starring Oksana Maslova in the iconic title role, June 13th at the Palace Stamford, palacestamford.org. Quick baseball scores for you, and Orioles beat the Rays 9-7, Yankees beat the Royals 4-3, Dodgers beat the Rockies 5-3.
0: 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I'm Steve Inskeep.
3: And I'm Leila Faldin. The way some musicians play, you think they'll never die. Theodore Sonny Rollins was one of them. He was a saxophonist revered for his huge tone and seemingly inexhaustible improvisations. Rollins did, in fact, die Monday. He was 95. Rollins had 2 Grammys. He was the National Endowment for the Arts Jazz Master, a recipient of a Kennedy Center honor, and a National Medal of the Arts. Howard Mandel has an appreciation.
4: Sonny Rollins was the very incarnation of a modern jazz musician. His art was his life.
5: All these prizes are nice. I appreciate them. I don't go crazy about it because you have to do your work whether you get recognized or not. The real deal is doing it as best you can do it, and that's its own reward.
4: For Sonny Rollins, the real deal was playing the tenor saxophone. He became beloved internationally as the last man standing, the reigning star of the generation that turned jazz from bluesy entertainment into a personally expressive, ever-changing art form without losing its bluesy, entertaining side.

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1: To the open chest of a three-month-old baby. Mm. And this doctor reaches down and lifts the heart up. The beating heart of a three-month-old in his hands. He went and talked to the parents before the operation. And the nurse came and reached for the baby. And when the parents lifted it up to the doctor, just, you know, with their hearts in their throat. And 4 hours later, this doctor walks into the waiting room where these parents are. And they're looking up, you know, with prayers in their eyes. And he looks at them and he just claps his hands and says, "Well, we have some good news." And his parents just exploded with joy. And boy, the one thing I'd tell you is that if you learn to do these good deeds and you do them, the return that you get is something few of us ever experience, and we're the poorer for it.
2: Oh, but we are all the richer for those stories that you told, Barry. Okay, we'll stay in touch, okay?
1: Absolutely.
2: Journalist Barry Nolan on his 9/11-related interstitial lung disease. By the way, if you'd like to send your thoughts to Barry, you can do so at letters@hereandnow.org. 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

0: Live from NPR News in Boston, I'm Steve Brown. President Trump is back at the White House following his visit to Walter Reed National Medical Center for what the White House officials say are annual preventive medical and dental exams. But today's physical is putting the health of the almost 80-year-old Republican president back under public scrutiny. It's Trump's fourth publicly disclosed medical exam since returning to office 16 months ago. Trump has recently talked about how good he feels, even as he jokes about his fondness for fast food and his minimal exercise regimen. Israel's military is clashing with the Hezbollah militant group along a strategic river in Lebanon. This as Israeli troops push farther north just days before Lebanese and Israeli delegations are set to meet for talks in Washington. The Litani River has been a de facto boundary with areas to the south under Israeli control despite a nominal ceasefire. Today's intensified strikes follow Israeli Prime Minister Benjamin Netanyahu's authorization. Hezbollah launched several attacks on Israeli troops along the river. A spring heat wave is scorching parts of Western Europe, breaking temperature records and triggering government warnings. A temperature of 35 Celsius or 95 Fahrenheit was recorded in London today. 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
2: An immigration crackdown in the U.S. has led to a labor shortage on American farms. Migrant workers have not made their seasonal return to the U.S., and they're hard to replace.
3: 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So losing very experienced workers is a real problem.
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0: bewitching music of Gnawa that you heard from Amina Belyamani and Daniel Friedman speaking to Martin Venard.
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1: Texas voters decide who they want as their Republican nominee for the Senate, incumbent John Cornyn or Texas Attorney General Ken Paxton, who was endorsed by President Trump last week. The winner faces off against Democratic nominee James Tallarico in the fall. So who do Texans see as the future of the Republican Party? Hear the results on the next morning edition from NPR News.
2: And that starts at 5 a.m. tomorrow morning on WSHU. Writer Joshua Kendall will provide an entertaining romp through the remarkable life of cartoonist Gary Trudeau and the past half century of American history during Trudeau and Doonesbury, the cartoonist who turned the news into art. That's at the New Haven Museum on this Thursday, May 28th. You can find more info on the community calendar at WSHU.org. Another crash to tell you about in Brookfield. It's on Route 7, southbound between 11 and 10. One lane is open.
3: It's All Things Considered from NPR News. I'm Scott Detrow.
0: And I'm Sasha Pfeiffer. Human scientists are outsourcing more and more lab work to artificial intelligence,
3: which is leading to broader questions about what role humans should be. News. I'm Scott Detrow.
0: And I'm Sasha Pfeiffer. Human scientists are outsourcing more and more lab work to artificial intelligence,
3: which is leading to broader questions about what role humans

0: Incumbent Senator John Cornyn is in danger of losing the nomination for a fifth term to State Attorney General Ken Paxton, who's been endorsed by President Trump. NPR's Claudia Grisales has more on why this Senate primary has become such a high-stakes contest.
1: This race exposed a crack in the red wall of Texas. It pit the party's populist movement against its establishment wing. Senator John Cornyn, a fixture of the establishment, was already facing a tough re-election fight. Now, with President Trump's endorsement of controversial MAGA loyalist Ken Paxton, the Cornyn campaign is on life support.
0: That's NPR's Claudia Grisales. Many MAGA supporters say they feel betrayed by Trump's endorsement of Paxton and think his nomination could cost the party in the long run. Democrats avoided a runoff nominating James Tallarico to compete against the GOP winner come November. In Belgium, at least four people have been killed in a collision between a train and a school bus. Terry Schultz reports the driver, an adult chaperone, along with two children, are confirmed dead.
2: Images from the scene of the crash near Brussels show a minibus lying on its side with its front completely torn apart. Authorities say it's not clear why the bus driver would have entered the railway crossing, as footage shows the barriers were down and red lights were showing. A police spokeswoman told local Belgian media that seven children, a supervisor, and the driver were on the minibus that was transporting students to a high school for children with disabilities. Two students, the supervisor, and driver were killed. While several other children were seriously injured, they're said to be in stable condition in hospital. For NPR News, I'm Terry Schultz in Brussels.
0: Well, stocks finished mixed on Wall Street today. 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
3: With WSHU News, I'm Randy Kay. Some of Connecticut's top state lawmakers want the two leading national home improvement chains to explain how they use data from license plate readers in their parking lots. WSHU's Davis Donovan reports they're worried about that they could be passing it on to the Trump administration.
4: Lowe's and Home Depot haven't been clear about whether they share information with out-of-state agencies like ICE, according to an investigation from Hearst, Connecticut Media. That's now prompted a letter from a host of state lawmakers signed by Senate leaders Bob Duff and Martin Looney, House Majority Leader Jason Rojas, and some prominent state senators and representatives. Earlier this year, the state banned immigration agencies from using license plate readers, but private companies like big box stores can still use them. Lawmakers say they want details on how they're using their customers' data, especially if they're sharing it with anyone. Davis Donovan, WSHU News.
3: New York State will not soon be following New Jersey in requiring licenses and registration for e-bikes. Jimmy Vielkind explains.
5: A key state lawmaker says there isn't enough time this year to properly consider nearly four dozen proposals to regulate e-bikes because passing the state budget is taking so long. Assembly member Bill Magnarelli is a Syracuse Democrat who chairs the Transportation Committee. He favors registration, but says he hasn't put together a full package dealing with e-bike crashes and lax enforcement.
6: The session's getting away from us because of budget, just not enough time to focus. And so we've got to bring back the focus on this matter.
5: Bicycle advocacy groups say they're wary of registration. They want changes that will make it easier for people to use e-bikes instead of cars. New Jersey's registration law takes effect in July. New York lawmakers will leave the Capitol June 4th. In Albany, I'm Jimmy Vielkind for the New York Public News Network.
3: 16 speeding cameras are online in Fairfield, but the town's not issuing tickets yet. It spent this month collecting data to see how much the town stands to make from the cameras, and it projects it will bring in more than $3 million when they start issuing tickets in June. The cameras are all in school zones. Partly cloudy tonight, low around 60, partly sunny, humid, maybe a passing thunderstorm tomorrow, high in the 80s. 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
9: And I'm Sasha Pfeiffer. President Trump shook up the Republican Texas Senate.

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1: And you're listening to it on WSHU Public Radio, news you trust, music you love. Coming up next hour on All Things Considered, HIV and AIDS cases were on the decline in one South African township, but not anymore.
2: Now that we don't have funding, the number is going up.
1: More on how the gutting of U.S. foreign aid has affected the life-saving work of one community health organization. That story in about 20 minutes after the news next hour on WSHU. Coming up in just a moment, a brand new episode of Good at Heart. I hope you'll stick around for that. Always makes you feel a little bit better about the world. And so does the pause. You know, sometimes the pause is about unexpected moments of connection. Sometimes it's about the things everybody suddenly seems to be talking about, like the latest wellness trend taking over social media, fiber maxing. Nutritionists are weighing in on whether loading up on fiber is actually good for you. This is all part of the pause. It is WSHU's weekly micro newsletter of thoughtful, surprising stories delivered straight to your inbox every Wednesday. 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Well, it finally felt a bit like summer today, and that is just around the corner officially. Tuesday, tomorrow, mostly sunny with a high of 81 down to 61 at night. And then on Wednesday, a slight chance of thunderstorms, still up there in the 80s, though. 80 and sunny on Thursday, and Friday, 73 degrees. If you're out on the roads, there's a two-vehicle crash in Meriden, 91 northbound between 17 and 18. Left lane is closed. And in Brookfield on US 7 southbound, there's a pedestrian versus vehicle crash there between 11 and 10. And so one lane is open. 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I'm Randy Kay.
3: We are called Plebeian Helpers. We are a grassroots organization that really was formed in 2022, just after the full-scale invasion of Ukraine. And our whole mission is simple. It's dedicated to helping the people who've been affected by Russia's war of aggression.
1: Tim and Gretchen Turan are retirees from Higginham, Connecticut. They wanted to use their free time to help others, but they didn't know where to start. And then they discovered Plebeian Helpers. I'm Randy Kay, the host of the podcast Good at Heart. We have conversations with people who quietly make the world better. I asked Tim and Gretchen how Plebeian Helpers supports the people of Ukraine.
4: We started going into Krakow, where the majority of refugees found themselves coming over the border from Ukraine. And what we essentially did as volunteers, we would go in at our own cost to help the refugees find food, find shelter, the basic necessities. Mm-hmm. We've moved further afield since then. We provided plus 60 generators in this brutal winter, which was a hideous, hideous time between the war and the bitter cold. And we've helped to build playgrounds, to build shelters for the veterans, their families, and to help psychologically with some of their children as well.
3: To give you just a perspective, Russia's war against Ukraine is quite literally the largest war in Europe since World War II. In terms of the number of casualties, both civilian as well as military. You know, as of May of this year, 20% of Ukraine is now occupied by Russia. 25% of the population of the country have fled to Poland and to Germany and to other safe havens around that area. And 8 million, almost a quarter of the population, is displaced.
1: Why does this matter to you? Why did you say, I'm going to do something about this?
4: It just seemed as though the Ukrainian story was something that it melted our hearts. Mm-hmm. And we were given an opportunity. It was handed right to us by the co-founder of Plebeian Helpers. He is absolutely dedicated to the Ukrainian effort. And we were able to jump on his bandwagon. And it just moved us.
3: One of the wonderful things about this group and why we joined it is there is no overhead. There are no salaries. Every dollar we get or we invest goes towards the Ukrainians, not towards overhead.
1: What is the founder's name?
3: Joe and Beth Cyr, C-Y-R, are the two founders, and they live in Babylon.
1: I imagine you've been to Ukraine. You've been on the ground, right? So is there a story that sticks out in your head of just something that warmed your heart or helped you say, I'm in the right place?
3: One of the things we do, in addition to being in Ukraine, we run an aid center in Krakow. And so at our center, we were having a night. We're trying to take their minds off of the world they're in now, playing chess and making pierogies. They taught us how to make and they're vernikis, actually, in Ukrainian. And the question we always get is, why are you here? And so we'll say, because we want to help. And they will say, well, do you have family here or friends here? And we said, no, we just want to help. And all of a sudden, you can see it in their eyes. You can read it in their faces. They say to themselves, wow, the world hasn't forgotten.
2: Because with so many things
3: going on with Iran and Somalia and Myanmar and Gaza, they're not on the front page of the paper.
4: And they know that. And they know they're below the fold.
1: Just thinking in general, you know, what is it or who is it that inspires you? Like, is there advice you got or a quote that you live by that helps to inspire you to do this work?
3: I think what really inspires us is the Ukrainian people. Their resilience, their passion, their desire for normalcy in the midst of constant attack is remarkable. I mean, I think the strength of spirit that they exhibit is something incredibly unusual. When you say, gee, what inspires us and what do we think of in terms of advice and quotes that we've gotten? You know, I reckon back, as Gretchen does, to the famous tennis player, Billie Jean King. And she once said, champions adjust. And I think the Ukrainian people are champions.
4: Yeah, they're adjusting every day.
3: They are truly trying to go with the flow of life and try and find some sense of normalcy. And they are champions.
4: Yeah.
1: Wow. That's a great answer. So I'm wondering if in your upbringing, there was a teacher or a parent who ever modeled altruism for you. Something anyone ever said to you that put this fire in your heart that when you have the time, you're going to do something like this?
4: Well, personally, for me, my mother was a huge inspiration to be kind and to do good. She was big to get the protest signs out and picket grapes. She'd be very disappointed in Cesar Chavez right now. But as a little girl, I spent a lot of time listening to my mother. She never lectured. She just made it clear that we have an absolute responsibility to be grateful for what we have, and without getting maudlin, she would really encourage us to do that. People need your help, you know, and you don't think you can do it, but you guess what? You know, just by being there, just your presence.
3: I would just say on that one, you know, there's a word in Yiddish for meant to be.
1: And beshert.
3: Beshert.
1: Right? Yeah.
3: And you're meant to give back. Ah. And I think that is true. And, you know, we're only on this planet for a little while. And so you'd like to leave a legacy of having made a difference. It doesn't matter whether it was big or small. It's the fact that you leave this planet knowing you did something.
1: So, Tim, you may have already answered this with what you just said, but I'm going to ask it again. My final question is always, why do you think we are here on Earth?
3: I honestly believe that we're here to be a community, not to be isolated individuals. I think, badly said, but picking up on John Donne, no man is an island, right?
1: Mm-hmm.
3: And so I think that if that's true, then our role on Earth is to make the human community a better place. And I could see no better way to do that than helping those in need.
1: Love that. Gretchen, anything to add or say?
4: Because of my parents, I was very lucky with those guys, and they were constantly giving back to the community. We have two sons. We passed it on to them. And we feel as though this ripple effect has been pretty successful, and we want to keep it going. And so we feel very, very blessed to be able to contribute this way. And we're going to keep it up.
1: The conversation continues online at WSHU.org. 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
1: 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I'm Randy Kay. It is 5 o'clock.
2: For us, it was a shock. 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
6: In South Africa, health programs have been walloped by U.S. cuts to global aid. We hear from some of the workers left.
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6: I'm Sasha Pfeiffer.
0: And I'm Scott Detrow. A pivotal U.S. Senate race in Maine is pitting incumbent Republican Susan Collins against Democratic hopeful Graham Plattner.
7: It really isn't a representative system. It's a performance that is conducted by elites.
6: Also, how the Trump administration uses the Bible to justify immigration raids and military invasions.
8: It's very common for armies, militaries, just throughout history, to invoke the name of God.
0: Plus, the World Cup roster for the U.S. men's national team is finally out.
6: And we remember jazz great Sonny Rollins, a master improviser.
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9: Live from NPR News in Washington, I'm Ryland Barton. The Department of Justice has been purging government websites of information about prosecutions related to the January 6th Capitol riot. And as NPR's Tom Dreisbach reports, the Trump administration deleted information about violent assaults of police that day.
10: Late last week, the Justice Department said it was proud to purge its website of what it called partisan propaganda. In practice, that meant deleting news releases about January 6th prosecutions, including cases where rioters were convicted of carrying guns and assaulting police with pepper spray, tasers, and stolen police batons. It was just the latest move by the Trump administration to rewrite the history of January 6th, following mass pardons of the rioters and the announcement of a $1.8 billion anti-weaponization fund. And Trump officials are not ruling out the possibility that even violent January 6 defendants may receive taxpayer money. Tom Dreisbach, NPR News.
9: A federal court is blocking Alabama's attempt to use a congressional map that favors Republicans. NPR's Debbie Elliott reports the ruling comes in a long-running redistricting case over black representation.
11: A three-judge panel is granting a temporary injunction sought by black voters who argued the state is trying to use a map that the same federal court found to intentionally discriminate against them. Alabama's Republican-controlled legislature pushed through the redistricting plan earlier this month after the U.S. Supreme Court ruled in a Louisiana case that race should not be used to draw district lines. The black congressman whose district is threatened, Democrat Shamari Figures of Mobile, says he's pleased with the ruling but notes the fight is far from over. Alabama Attorney General Steve Marshall says the state will immediately appeal to the U.S. Supreme Court. Debbie Elliott, NPR News.
9: A new report on housing in the U.S. shows there are fewer affordable homes available available to potential buyers. NPR's Stephen Basaha reports.
12: It's not just that houses have become more expensive since the pandemic. It's that there are fewer cheaper homes. In 2019, a family making $75,000 a year could afford about half of all home listings. In 2026, they could afford less than a quarter. This comes from a new report from Realtor.com and the National Association of Realtors. Nadia Evangela co-authored the report and says some areas are becoming better balanced.
13: In some high-cost areas, like, for example, San Jose, San Francisco, and San Diego, have even improved compared to pre-pandemic levels.
12: But she says there's a long way to go to making them affordable. Stephen Basaha, NPR News.
9: The White House says President Trump had preventative medical and dental exams today. In a post online, Trump said, quote, everything checked out perfectly. The tradition of the presidential physical goes back decades, though the White House decides what to reveal. This is NPR News from Washington.
1: With WSHU News, drivers. I'm Randy Kaye. And Connecticut has opened an investigation into Roblox. That's an online gaming and chat platform. Connecticut Attorney General William Tong says it comes after claims that the platform might be harmful to children. Tong says there have been widespread reports of child exploitation and harm. The state is seeking the company's records on its Connecticut users. Here's WSHU's Denise Roman with details.
14: The company claims it consulted child safety experts in designing parental controls and safety measures to prevent misuse. But Tong wants to see those records. Connecticut will also seek records related to a game that allegedly attempts to recreate the Sandy Hook school shooting.
1: Tong says he plans to use the full weight of law enforcement authority to hold companies accountable and protect children online. Long Islanders flocking to waterways this summer can help the state monitor potentially harmful algal blooms, or HABs. WSHU's Desiree DiOrio explains.
15: The algal blooms choke out oxygen, release toxins, and can lead to fish kills and other problems in lakes and bays. The State Department of Environmental Conservation has opened an online reporting system where residents can use a short form to report suspected blooms. The DEC and Department of Health then evaluate and confirm the reports and post them to a page with an interactive map of current algal bloom locations. The map shows HABs confirmed this month at Agawam Lake and Wainscott Pond. Blooms can look like scattered green dots, linear streaks, or even spilled paint. To fill out a form or see the map, go online to dec.ny.gov. Desiree DiOrio, WSHU News.
1: President Trump's plan to create a nearly $2 billion fund to compensate his allies who were prosecuted under the Biden administration has drawn bipartisan condemnation on Long Island. Republican Congressman Nick LaLota and Andrew Garbarino said tax dollars shouldn't be used as a reward for breaking the law.
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18: And I'm Juana Summers in Soweto Township in South Africa. Melda has a leaky roof. Every time it rains, water seeps in under the door of her house onto the dirt floor. Melda asks that we refer to her only by her first name. She and one of her five children are HIV positive, which still comes with stigma where she lives.
19: Do you have your clinic card, if you don't mind sharing?
18: She roots through a pile near a mattress on the floor and pulls out two cards that give her access to treatments.
20: So she's showing me her green TB clinic card as well as her ARV treatment card.
18: In South Africa, the country with the largest number of people with HIV, the AIDS epidemic is a lot more manageable than it once was. That's thanks in part to advances like ARVs, or antiretroviral drugs that keep HIV suppressed. Melda and her child take pills every day at 8 p.m. to keep the virus at bay. When Melda contracted HIV, she struggled to even get help from a nearby clinic. She went back four times, she says, but couldn't get help until she met Marissa. Marissa is Marissa Mutswalitsani, a community healthcare worker from an organization called Sianakekela. It translates to We Care. Community health workers like Marissa help connect people to medical care, though they also provide more holistic counsel for those who need it, like with hygiene or access to food. That job has become much harder since early 2025.
3: Sometimes you come in, assist with cleaning, but now because of the on and offs, I hardly come.
18: WeCare was largely supported by the U.S. government and specifically by the president's emergency plan for AIDS relief. PEPFAR is credited with saving 26 million lives since it launched in 2003. But the Trump administration is changing how it delivers foreign health aid, including PEPFAR funds, to direct agreements with foreign governments. And in February of last year, President Trump signed an executive order banning all aid or assistance to South Africa, citing discrimination against its white Afrikaner minority. WeCare lost PEPFAR funding early last year. The organization had more than 30 community health workers. Now, there are only four left, on month-to-month contracts, some with reduced pay. At their office, I sit down with Marissa and her three remaining colleagues.
21: My name is Ayanda Adams, working with children living with HIV.
22: My name is Dora Dikotla.
23: Hi, everyone. My name is Mamohato Mukosi.
18: All four women have a personal connection to their work. Ayanda tells me that her mother died from HIV, but she didn't tell her family. So Ayanda didn't learn until the day before her death.
21: I told myself that I'm the one who's going to educate them, and I'm the one who's going to the community and assist them when they are in denial of taking their medication, and then when they don't have a knowledge about what is HIV, because of they think if you have HIV, you are going to pass away, you're going to die.
20: There obviously have been significant funding cuts to the aid that the U.S. provided to countries, including here in South Africa. What was that like, hearing that programs like the ones that you work for were going to lose funding? I'm seeing a lot of head shaking.
23: For us, it was a shock. It came as a shock. It shattered our lives. We planned that this year we want to change people's life. And if such a situation comes and we are not even prepared, you can imagine if I'm a worker, I'm not prepared. What more with these beneficiaries that I'm working with? It's even worse, because some were not yet ready to be to stand by themselves. We were there to carry them in this journey.
20: I mean, it sounds incredibly personally stressful having to adjust to all of this. How are you all coping with that?
3: Yeah, it's still hard and painful, to be honest. It was so unexpected. Mm-hmm. Those kids needed our support. We were there to support them, to be there for them always, even if you are off. They were calling you. But when you tell them that, no, I'm no longer working, they stop trusting you. Today you are there, tomorrow you're not there. So it's still hard, painful for both parties. Yeah.
21: Remember, we were 30 and plus, and then all of us were going to those households to unlock that, to open up to that person again and introduce yourself that I'm Ayanda, coming from Sianayayela. She will ask, where is Marissa? Where is Asipe? So with that, we break the trust with it.
20: It's the importance of that person to person. You build the relationship with them. You can't just slot somebody else in.
21: Yes, confidentiality now is gone.
20: You mentioned that there used to be more than 30 of you, mm-hmm. and now there are just the four of you. Mm-hmm. How does that change the amount of people and families that you're able to reach?
22: Well, honestly speaking, I would say we are overworked, because now I need to take more workload. And at the same time, I'm no longer going to give the quality service that I used to, because now I have this huge job. Because now I'm looking at, I need to go to 4, 5, 6, 7, 8, 9 more houses to attend to. So it becomes, very challenging.
23: Some just pull out of the program, say, no, I'm no longer interested. When you tell them, no, the funding, they don't even want to know. So it's so difficult.
20: You try to explain to them, though, that it's not about them. It's systemic. The funding doesn't exist. You're not trying to let them down. Their response is they just don't want to hear it.
23: They just don't want to hear it. I had a challenge with, she knew we have problems with the funding, But because of the sensitivity of the situation, she just told me, I'm no longer interested. Yeah.
20: We report primarily for an American audience. I wonder, is there something you think it's important for people in the United States to know about what things look like here, the impact of these cuts, and how it's changed the work that the four of you do?
22: Okay. What I would say is that probably they are not aware that they were making a huge impact on people's lives. There's a saying that says working together, you know, you support each other towards the goal. But now if I'm working by myself, there will be no impact at all.
23: When the program was there, at least the number of new infections were decreasing. Okay. So now that we don't have funding, the number is going up because now people are just, you know, what can they do? Because we are no longer there.
18: As we finish speaking, I notice a plaque hanging on a wall in the office. It says, "This project is proudly supported by the American people through PEPFAR." This story and all of our reporting in South Africa and Mozambique was supported by the Pulitzer Center. Tomorrow on the program, after global health funding cuts, some clinics that specifically served sex workers have closed their doors.
2: Sex work has been there before I was even born, right? It's something that we all need to face as the whole world.
18: We hear from South African sex workers about the challenges they now face in accessing consistent medical care and avoiding stigma and discrimination.
0: New York Knicks fans celebrated last night outside Madison Square Garden after the team clinched a spot in the NBA Finals, beating the Cleveland Cavaliers by a whopping 37 points. The Knicks had not made the NBA Finals since 1999. Sports and humor columnist Jason Gay is with the Wall Street Journal. He joins us to talk about what this comeback means for the team and its fans. Welcome.
4: Thank you.
0: And the Knicks stunk for so long, and I say that as somebody who grew up watching those Ewing and Starks teams. They just stunk. And what came together this season, though, to get them where they are now and in such a good place?
4: Well, you're absolutely right that it was a lonely, very arid first couple of decades. But the things that have come together, this is a team that, and a roster that has kind of grown up around each other. You know, you have players in Josh Hart and Jalen Brunson, Mikal Bridges, who all went to college together at Villanova, are friends. And you see that sort of camaraderie exist on and off the court. They've integrated, of course, stars like Karl Anthony Towns, OG Anunoby. Mm-hmm. There's just kind of a feeling that this team is all on the same page, which you don't ordinarily get with basketball teams in the NBA necessarily.
0: Yeah. I feel like a team can have a deep playoff run and just kind of win a bunch of games, or a team can have a deep playoff run and really solidify with the fans and make something special. And that seems like what's going on with the Knicks this year. Like, what do you think it is about this current team that really resonates?
4: I think they kind of embody, you know, Knicks fans and New Yorkers as they see themselves. I think they think of themselves as, you know, a little gritty, maybe a little disrespected. I mean, you don't have to go very far to find people skeptical that they're going to win a final against either OKC or San Antonio. This is a team, a little bit of a chip on its shoulder, plays physical, is pretty relentless, which is a sort of another New York attribute. So I think, you know, look, every team sort of thinks that they embody the city, but I think in the Knicks case that actually there's some truth to it.
0: Yeah. What would you say to a fan? I'm thinking anybody who's not too much younger than me has no memory of the Knicks being good. What would you say to a generation of basketball fans who's about to see their team in the finals for the first time?
4: I would point them skyward if they were lucky enough to spend, you know, $8,000 to get into Madison Square Garden, and point to the rafters and say those things used to happen, you know, with some frequency. You know, this was a team with a rich tradition in the early 70s, of course, the championships, the two championships of the franchise. Then, of course, you know, as you mentioned, you know, some tremendously rowdy and fantastic years through the 90s that didn't result in a championship, but certainly are indelible for New Yorkers.
0: Yeah.
4: All things are possible.
0: Jason Gay is a sports and humor columnist with The Wall Street Journal. Good luck with the finals. Hope you enjoy it. Thanks for talking to us.
4: Thank you.
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1: And of course, that is the proper theme to pay for the Knicks. It is 5:18, and this is All Things Considered on this final week of May. 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The quartet celebrates the rich musical culture of its members' home countries, Peru, Ecuador, Chile. See them at St. John's Episcopal Church in Huntington, New York. That is this Saturday. You can find more info on this and other events, and you can even list one of your own and spread the word right there on our community calendar at WSHU.org. I'm Randy Kay. It's 5:20.
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0: 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I'm Scott Detrow.
5: And I'm Sasha Pfeiffer. U.S. presidents have often turned to the Bible to encourage and inspire Americans. President Trump isn't much of a Bible quoter, but some members of his administration are. And they've used the scripture in different ways to justify controversial policies. That includes immigration enforcement raids and military invasions. This week, NPR is examining the relationship between church and state. That relationship has changed dramatically in recent years. Today, NPR religion correspondent Jason DeRose looks at the Trump administration's use of the Bible to validate the president's agenda.
7: The Department of Homeland Security posted a video on social media January 13th that uses the singer Lorde's cover of the song Everybody Wants to Rule the World.
8: Help me to decide. Help me make the most of freedom.
7: DHS posted the video just as massive immigration enforcement actions were taking place in Minnesota. The phrase, "Blessed are the peacemakers," appears on screen, a passage from the Sermon on the Mount in the Gospel of Matthew. The quote is followed by night vision footage of a military-style helicopter hovering above. DHS agents in camouflage shoot at doors and storm buildings. Then the phrase, "For they shall be called the sons of God," comes on screen.
24: My first thought was, there is a gun called the peacemaker. It's sort of this idea of peace through strength.
7: Dyron Daugherty is a minister in the Evangelical Church of Christ and dean of religion and philosophy at Pepperdine University.
24: It's very common for armies, militaries, just throughout history, to invoke the name of God, to invoke the name of Jesus Christ.
7: The video's message is clear. Immigration enforcement is war, and the Trump administration's policies are sanctioned by Jesus' own words. The goal is also clear, says Yijan Lin, who teaches New Testament to aspiring ministers at Yale Divinity School.
25: DHS is
9: causing surprise for a certain reason to make a statement that whatever Homeland Security is doing is to create peace, even if it looks violent.
10: They've mistaken Caesar for Christ.
7: That's Aubrey Hendricks, an elder in the African Methodist Episcopal Church who also teaches at Columbia University.
10: To use that song, everybody wants to rule the world. What they're saying is, yes, we are building an empire.
7: An empire they portray as blessed by a particular reading of the Bible, one favored by Donald Trump's white evangelical base. During the second Trump administration, officials have been even more outspoken about favoring Christianity. Here's Vice President J.D. Vance.
11: We have been, and by the grace of God, we always will be a Christian nation.
7: But Americans overall are divided about whether they want religion and the Bible to help form public policy. According to a recent survey by Pew Research, 51% say the Bible should have some or a great deal of influence, while 48% say it should not. Pew also found that 3/4 of Republicans say religion's growing influence in American life is a good thing, double the share of Democrats who say the same.
12: Jesus walked. God showed me the way because the devil's trying to bring me down.
7: Another social media post from Homeland Security opens with the phrase, "For God and Country," on screen over video of immigration enforcement actions set to the song, "Jesus Walks." The text above the post is a quote from the prophet Isaiah, "I will uphold thee with the right hand of my righteousness."
12: I want to talk to God, but I'm afraid because we ain't spoken so long.
7: Among the Trump administration officials most vocal about his conservative evangelical faith is Secretary of Defense Pete Hegseth. During the run-up to the Iran conflict, he was a frequent invoker of scripture.
13: Here is a reading from the Holy Gospel according to Mark.
7: Including at the National Prayer Breakfast on February 5th.
13: He said to them, "If anyone would come after me, let him deny himself and take up his cross and follow me. For whoever would save his life will lose it, but whoever loses his life for my sake and the gospel's will save it."
7: Following the reading, Hegseth gave a brief sermon on the text, during which he said this.
13: The warrior is willing to lay down his life for his unit, his country, and his creator. That warrior finds eternal life.
9: What Hegseth is cleverly doing, right, is calling to arms, right, to be warriors, to pick up a sword in a type of glorious martyrdom.
7: Again, Yale's Yijian Lin.
9: But he's missing the power dynamic here, which is Jesus is not doing that for the cause of empire or for whoever is in government over him, but actually against.
7: But evangelicals like Dyron Daugherty at Pepperdine like the fact that Hegseth speaks this way.
25: Where a politician probably wouldn't have talked like that, let's say 30 years ago, now they're just openly embracing their religiosity. They're openly embracing even their theological perspectives.
7: He says this approach is good for evangelicals to have someone like Hegseth promoting the faith.
25: To compete in this world, we have to defend our faith and we have to be evangelistic.
7: But Yale's Yijian Lin, who was raised in an evangelical immigrant church, is concerned that in a country whose constitution prohibits establishing a religion, some within the Trump administration are privileging the Bible.
9: There are many different sacred texts that could be used, and also just ethics of what do we think as a people and how do we want to operate as a government that doesn't have to subscribe to any one religion at all.
7: The concern for Columbia's Aubrey Hendricks is not so much that the administration is using the Bible, but how it's using the Bible.
10: We're talking about ideological Christianity versus Christianity of faith. And the ideological Christianity is an ideology that refracts everything in the Bible through the prism of the interest of the one who's interpreting it.
7: Whereas in a Christianity of faith, says Hendricks, the Bible critiques every political position rather than blessing any one agenda. Jason DeRose, NPR News.
0: Soccer fans, the wait is over. The official World Cup roster for the U.S. men's national team is out.
26: World Cup, and today, we meet the 26 players that will represent the United States this summer.
0: The World Cup. The roster was announced in a live TV broadcast on Fox Sports this afternoon.
5: The list of 26 athletes includes big names like team captain Christian Pulisic, as well as Tyler Adams and Weston McKennie.
0: Gio Reyna also made the cut. You may remember him from the last Men's World Cup in 2022 when he was almost sent home after a dispute over playing time. There was also an ugly feud between his parents and the head coach at the time, but that is all in the past now as Reyna gets ready to play in his second World Cup.
5: And then there's the oldest player on the team who was given a warm welcome at today's announcement.
3: Number 13, you know him, you love him, from St. Louis, Missouri, it's Tim Ream!
5: 38-year-old defender Tim Ream spoke to us last week about the pressure this American squad is facing this year as the U.S. co-hosts the tournament.
14: We call it noise, and there is noise, but it's also because people care. People want to see the team do well. People want the team to be successful, and we have to look at it in that aspect.
0: The World Cup kicks off in just over 2 weeks. The first U.S. game will be in Los Angeles on June 12th against Paraguay.

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1: Texas voters decide who they want as their Republican nominee for the Senate, incumbent John Cornyn or Texas Attorney General Ken Paxton, who was endorsed by President Trump last week. The winner faces off against Democratic nominee James Tallarico in the fall. So who do Texans see as the future of the Republican Party? Hear the results tomorrow on Morning Edition from NPR News.
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3: It's All Things Considered from NPR News. I'm Scott Detrow.
4: And I'm Sasha Pfeiffer. In the Gulf states, shrimpers are facing record fuel costs and a flood of cheap imported shrimp they can't compete against.
3: Some of them are getting second jobs to make ends meet.
5: Help us with this fuel prices. You know, the fuel price is going to be just like the farmers. You know, we farmers are the seat.
4: That story and more after this news.
6: Live from NPR News in Culver City, California, I'm Duane Brown. The Trump administration is proposing a new government-wide non-disclosure agreement, or NDA, for federal employees. NPR's Andrea Hsu tells us the administration says media leaks have put federal agents and military members in danger. Federal employees. NPR's Andrea Hsu tells us the administration says media leaks have put federal agents and military

0: include information about internal agency operations and deliberative material that is not publicly available. According to the proposal, agencies would decide for themselves whether to use the NDA, and federal employees would still have the right to disclose information as part of whistleblower complaints. Andrea Hsu, NPR News.
1: Ride-hailing drivers in Massachusetts today are celebrating becoming the industry's first certified labor union from member station WBUR. Andrea Perdomo Hernandez reports.
2: In 2024, voters in Massachusetts approved the right of Uber and Lyft drivers to organize. The measure paved the way for ride-hail drivers, considered independent contractors, to form a union. Now, the app drivers union is formally recognized by the state. Here's Service Employees International Union President April Verrett.
3: This is the starting line. Tomorrow we organize, tomorrow we build more power, and tomorrow we win. History is ours to shape. Now let's go get it.
2: Verrett says the group plans to negotiate pay and work conditions with platforms like Lyft and Uber in the near future.
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4: With WSHU News, I'm Randy Kay. Some of Connecticut's top state lawmakers want the two leading national home improvement chains to explain how they use that data from license plate readers in their parking lots. They are worried they could be passing it on to the Trump administration. WSHU's Davis Donovan explains.
5: Lowe's and Home Depot haven't been clear about whether they share information with out-of-state agencies like ICE, according to an investigation from Hearst Connecticut Media. That's now prompted a letter from a host of state lawmakers, signed by Senate leaders Bob Duff and Martin Looney, House Majority Leader Jason Rojas, and some prominent state senators and representatives.
4: Earlier this year, the state banned immigration agencies from using license plate readers, but private companies like big box stores can still use them. Lawmakers say they want details on how they're using their customers' data, especially if they're sharing it with anyone. Governor Ned Lamont has named a new interim chair of the board that oversees Connecticut State Colleges and Universities. WSHU's Shelley Hassman-Kadish reports. The move comes amid complaints of sexual harassment in the system.
6: Lamont has appointed Ari Santiago, a member of the Board of Regents for the Connecticut State Colleges and Universities system, to head the panel. The previous chair, Marty Gouet, resigned in April following the release of documents that showed former CSCU interim chancellor John Maduko allegedly in violation of the system's sexual harassment policies. According to the Connecticut Mirror, the employee who accused Maduko of harassment said Gouet told her he once had a woman fired after she made a sexual harassment complaint against him. The Board of Regents has voted to hire an independent consulting firm to review the incident. Shelley Hassman-Kadish, WSHU News.
4: The town of East Hampton will get over $7 million to build affordable housing. The money comes from a state grant program that funds prefabricated home construction. The award comes as the median home price in the Hamptons hit a record $2.4 million earlier this year. Partly cloudy tonight, low around 60, and sun and clouds tomorrow, humid, maybe a passing thunderstorm in the 80s, high in the 70s, and sunny on Thursday. 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
8: 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I'm Sasha Pfeiffer.
9: And I'm Scott Detrow. A pivotal U.S. Senate race in Maine is shaping up to be a contest of sharp contrasts. Democratic hopeful Graham Plattner has been barnstorming the state, calling for a radical overhaul of the political system. And Republican incumbent Senator Susan Collins is running on her experience working within it. Maine Public's chief political correspondent Steve Missler has our story.
10: Since launching his campaign nearly 10 months ago, combat veteran and oyster farmer Graham Plattner has tried to make Senator Susan Collins the symbol of a Congress that he says enriches the wealthy at the expense of working class Mainers.
11: And for that reason, it really isn't a

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1: This final note on the way out, in which history continues to be cool. The Dow Jones Industrial Average turned 130 years old today. 1896, Charles Dow is the guy who started it. No Jones back then. Just 12 companies on day one, among them American Cotton Oil, Chicago Gas, National Lead, Tennessee Coal and Iron, and General Electric. GE, by the way, the longest-lived Dow component, got the boot. 2018. We covered that when we were there. Jordan Manji, Zunil Maharaj, Janet Wynn, Olga Oxman, and Virginia K. Smith are the digital team. I'm Kai Rizdahl. We will see you tomorrow, everybody. This is APM.
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3: Nearly 75% of women in the U.S. will experience pain during sex in their lifetime. If it's so common, why don't we talk about it more? From WAMU and NPR in Washington, this is 1A. Hi, I'm Jen White. For today's installment of our series, In Good Health, Pelvic and Vulvar Pain. One in three women will experience a pelvic floor disorder at some point in their life, and one in four people with vulvas will develop a vulvovaginal disorder. Despite how common pain down there is, most people will see multiple doctors over years before receiving a proper diagnosis. OBGYNs aren't trained to identify these disorders, and women's pain and pleasure remains under-researched. Today, what's happening in your body and what you can do to address it. That's coming up after this news.
4: Live from NPR News in Washington, I'm Ryland Barton. The U.S. says it struck missile launch sites and Iranian speedboats attempting to lay mines yesterday. Iran says it shot down three U.S. drones. Despite the violence, neither side appears to be pulling back on diplomatic efforts, as NPR's Aya Batraoui explains.
5: These talks are just a kickstarter for there to be direct talks again between the U.S. and Iran. So this is only an interim deal. But now Iran has leverage they didn't have before this war, and that's their control over the Strait of Hormuz. And this hardened regime does not trust the Trump administration. Trump withdrew the U.S. from Iran's nuclear deal with the U.S. in his first term, and then wars were launched on Iran during the last two rounds of nuclear talks in June and then in February. And now Iran is demanding what they call confidence-building measures. What they want is they want the U.S. to unfreeze their money that is locked in accounts in Qatar.
4: NPR's Aya Betraoui reporting. Street drug deaths in the U.S. continue to drop, declining roughly 14% last year, according to the CDC. NPR's Brian Mann reports.
6: U.S. overdose deaths peaked in 2023 with more than 110,000 fatalities in a 12-month period. They've been plunging ever since. According to the CDC, roughly 69,900 people died from overdoses in 2025, the lowest number of street drug deaths in a 12-month period since 2019. Experts say the drop is due to better medications for treating opioid addiction and wider access to health care. There's also been progress disrupting the smuggling of illicit fentanyl. Alabama, New York, and Virginia saw the biggest drops in drug deaths, but there are still problem areas. Arizona, New Mexico, and North Dakota have actually seen sharp increases in fatal overdoses. Brian Mann, NPR News.
4: An industrial accident at a paper mill in southwest Washington state this morning has killed at least one person and injured at least 10 more. Member station OPB's Eric Newman has more.
7: Emergency vehicles were coming and going from a paper facility for the company Nippon Dynawave on Tuesday morning. According to officials, the accident involved the rupture of a tank of a chemical compound called white liquor that's involved in the papermaking process. Mike Gorsuch is the City of Longview Fire Battalion Chief.
8: The incident is stable, but is in recovery phase. Recovery efforts remain underway at the facility. Hazardous materials, personnel, and fire crews continue working closely with the facility staff to secure the area and to support the ongoing operations.
7: Officials did not provide additional details about the victims, and they said it's too early to know the specific cause of the accident. For NPR News, I'm Eric Newman in Longview, Washington.
4: President Trump has announced that the U.S. is admitting 10,000 additional white South Africans as refugees, citing persecution in their home country. This decision comes as the administration blocks refugees from other countries. Trump suspended the refugee program on his first day in office and has agreed only to allow in Afrikaners, a group of white South Africans. This is NPR.
2: With WSHU News, I'm Randy Kay. Connecticut has opened an investigation into Roblox, an online gaming and chat platform. Connecticut Attorney General William Tong says it comes after claims that the platform might be harmful to children. Tong says there have been widespread reports of child exploitation and harm. The state is seeking the company's records on its Connecticut users. Here's WSHU's Janice Roman with the details.
9: The company claims it consulted child safety experts in designing parental controls and safety measures to prevent misuse. But Tong wants to see those records. Connecticut will also seek records related to a game that allegedly attempts to recreate the Sandy Hook school shooting.
2: Tong says he plans to use the full weight of law enforcement authority to hold companies accountable and protect children online. Long Islanders flocking to waterways this summer can help the state monitor potentially harmful algal blooms or HABs. WSHU's Desiree DiOrio explains.
10: The algal blooms choke out oxygen, release toxins, and can lead to fish kills and other problems in lakes and bays. The State Department of Environmental Conservation has opened an online reporting system where residents can use a short form to report suspected blooms. The DEC and Department of Health then evaluate and confirm the reports and post them to a page with an interactive map of current algal bloom locations. The map shows HABs confirmed this month at Agawam Lake and Wainscott Pond. Blooms can look like scattered green dots, linear streaks, or even spilled paint. To fill out a form or see the map, go online to dec.ny.gov. Desiree DiOrio, WSHU News.
2: President Trump's plan to create a nearly $2 billion fund to compensate his allies who were prosecuted under the Biden administration has drawn bipartisan condemnation on Long Island. The two Republican congressmen said tax dollars shouldn't be used as a reward for breaking the law.
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3: This is 1A. I'm Jen White. Imagine you go to the gynecologist for your annual pap smear and you feel excruciating pain when the doctor inserts the speculum. Or imagine that other parts of your life many people take for granted, like penetrative sex with a partner, become impossible because of the extreme pain that comes with it. Now imagine seeing several doctors trying to figure out what's wrong. They all tell you everything looks fine. Years go by without answers, but the pain doesn't go away. Some of you don't have to imagine it because you've lived it.
12: I started experiencing severe tailbone pain following a back surgery. I was in physical therapy, and this tailbone pain kept getting worse and worse. Fortunately, my physical therapist was familiar with pelvic floor disorders and referred me to someone. I had an assessment done, and I have a hypertonic floor, or an overactive pelvic floor. They liken it to people who have tense shoulders or clench their jaws. I've been dealing with this for about a year. It does cause painful intercourse, pain using the restroom, as well as just generally it's uncomfortable to sit for long periods of time. It's uncomfortable to stand for long periods of time. I work in healthcare, and when I thought of pelvic floor dysfunction, I thought of women who'd had multiple children or older women who struggled with incontinence.
3: Claire, thanks for that message. One in three women will experience a pelvic floor disorder at some point in their life. And one in four people with vulvas will develop a vulvovaginal disorder. Yet despite how common pain down there is, 60% of people with these conditions consult three or more doctors before ever receiving a proper diagnosis. And it's a process that can take up to 12 years. That's according to the National Vulvodynia Foundation. So for today's installment of our series, In Good Health, we're discussing vulvar and pelvic pain and why we don't talk about that pain enough. Joining us in studio is Dr. Sarah Cigna. She's an assistant professor of obstetrics and gynecology at George Washington Medical Faculty Associates. She's also the director of their Sexual Health and Gender Affirmation Center. Dr. Cigna, it's great to have you.
13: Thank you so much for having me on.
3: Also with us in studio is Camille Espinoza. She's a licensed psychotherapist and certified sex therapist. She's also the founder of the Center for Intimacy and Relationships. 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
14: Thank you so much for having me.
3: And Dr. Maria Uloco. She's a urologist who specializes in the treatment of female sexual dysfunction and female sexual pain. She's also the founder of MUMD Sexual Medicine in Beverly Hills. That's a private medical practice. Dr. Uloco, welcome to the program.
15: Thank you so much for having me.
3: And of course, we want to hear from you. If you experience pain during intercourse or medical examinations like an annual pap smear, how has that pain affected your life? If you've been diagnosed with a pelvic floor or vulvovaginal disorder, what did you go through to receive that diagnosis and what is treatment involved for you? Email us at 1a@wamu.org. And just a reminder that while we are hearing from medical professionals today, you should always consult your doctor for individual medical advice. So, Dr. Cigna, let's just start with a definition, vulvovaginal disorder. What are they? What conditions fall under that umbrella?
13: So, since we're focusing on pain, I'll start there. Vulvovaginal pain disorders can kind of fall under a couple different umbrellas, one being hormonal issues, others being muscular issues, nerve issues, or even inflammatory conditions. The problem is many of these conditions are lumped together under a term vulvodynia, which just means pain of the vulva. And when we don't think about the etiology, we miss the diagnosis and therefore an effective treatment.
3: We'll talk a little bit more about why these conditions take so long to diagnose, but how are vulvovaginal disorders commonly diagnosed?
13: So the most effective way to diagnose them is to do something called a Q-tip test. It is a very specific sensation mapping test that is very easy to do. All you need is a moistened cotton swab and a mirror for the patient to see exactly what's going on during the exam. And we basically figure out what actually is hurting. And then that coupled with the history that the patient gives you about what things they've experienced in the past, when their symptoms are worse or better, you map those things together and figure out exactly what's going on.
3: So that makes me wonder if part of people's experience is sometimes referred pain, that the pain may not, you may not experience the pain exactly where it's originating.
13: Correct. Many times patients will experience pain as being on the skin. That's one of the most common ways that folks present to me. But oftentimes it's actually deeper underneath in the muscles or in the nerves. And that can be from a, past injury. It could be from a birth in the past. It could be just from holding tension in your pelvis. So there's many different things that can lead to this.
3: Dr. Aloka, what about pelvic floor disorders? What conditions fall under that umbrella?
14: Yeah, so pelvic, in terms of pelvic floor disorders, I kind of break them down into two categories. Hypertonic pelvic floor disorders, meaning that my pelvic muscles are too tight, or hypotonic pelvic floor disorders, meaning that my muscles are not as strong as they used to be. And we think about our pelvic floor, it is essentially a thick sheath of different various muscles, almost like a hammock supporting all of our internal and pelvic organs. And just like all other muscles of our bodies, we can have muscle tension where our muscles are really sore and tight, and that can present as either pain with sex or pain with movement, pain with walking, or either urinary or bowel complaints, meaning urinary frequency, urgency, I gotta go, difficulty with urination or difficulty with constipation and having bowel movement, versus hypotonic, where the muscles are not as strong as they used to be, can also present, and that can also feel like pressure in the pelvis. And when our muscles are too loose, our organs can actually start to what we call prolapse out of the vagina, out of the body. And so we can have urinary issues, we can have bowel issues as well, and then also sexual discomfort as well.
3: Where vaginal or vulvar pain during intercourse is incredibly common, Camille, up to 75% of women will experience pain during penetrative sex at some point in their lives. That's according to the American College of Obstetricians and Gynecologists. Sometimes pain during intercourse isn't alarming, but when should we be concerned?
16: That's a good question. In general, whenever pain during sex is unwanted and unintended, that's generally when it should be alarming and when you should probably seek help. Sex is meant to be pleasurable, so if there's any type of pain, especially if that pain is not resolved, I would say after one or two times, it's usually a good time to go see your doctor. I think that we are told sometimes, particularly as women, that sometimes we should tolerate pain or discomfort, when in fact, that's really not true.
3: Beyond pain with penetration, Dr. Cigna, what other symptoms might someone living with a vulvovaginal disorder experience?
13: Many patients will also experience sensations of itching, irritation, throbbing, soreness, difficulty with sitting for long periods of time, like Dr. Loco said, trouble with urination, bowel movements being painful, and sometimes they'll even notice skin changes. So there may be a skin disorder that's causing some of these symptoms as well.
3: Well, some of those symptoms, Dr. Loco, mimic urinary tract infections, and sometimes recurring UTIs can cause or worsen vulvar pain. So what's the connection between bladder and urinary infections and vulvovaginal disorders?
14: That's an excellent question, and I think one that most doctors don't know because it's actually newer science. So there are vulvas, a portion of our vulva called the vestibule is actually the same structure as the bladder. It has the same type of skin cells and cells as the bladder. So we actually have bladder tissue on the outside of the body. So for many people, we actually have never seen our vulvas. We've never looked, we've never checked. And what many people conceptualize or think is their vagina is actually their vestibule. Vestibule literally means entrance into the temple or entrance into the vagina. And so this tissue structure is actually vastly different from the vagina, and it's different from the rest of the surrounding skin because it mimics, it's very similar in biology to bladder tissue. And so for many people, 90% of people that have vulvodynia, the place that they will localize it most to is actually the vestibule, vestibulodynia. And so one of the causes of vestibulodynia can be either a hormonal issue or a nerve issue. There are too many nerves or there are not enough hormones, particularly estrogen and testosterone. Testosterone is a very, very important hormone to the vestibule and maintaining the vestibular health. Now, when we don't have the normal or appropriate amount of hormones, our vestibule then becomes chronically inflamed. We get to go through a chronic inflammation process that mimics the UTI symptoms, because the UTI is inflammation of bladder tissue caused by bacteria, and then vestibulodynia, the hormonally caused one, is inflammation of bladder tissue or the vestibule tissue caused by the loss of hormones, and particularly testosterone, because we oftentimes forget that testosterone is a very important hormone for our vestibular health. And so the other thing too is that if we don't have the appropriate hormones on board, it can also change our microbiome. Our vagina and our vulvas are colonized with good, healthy bacteria, and those are maintained by healthy hormones to the tissue. When we stop producing hormones, whether that's naturally via menopause or with medications, many medications can stop how our body's able to naturally use the hormones that we produce. What that does is then changes the microbiome. So not only do we have chronic inflammation from the loss of hormones, we now are more susceptible to bacterial infections because our microbiome, our natural defenses are gone.
17: And really briefly, Dr. Cigna, so we have a clear understanding, can you give us a quick anatomy lesson? Where is the vestibule located?
13: Sure. So looking at the external vulva, you'll see the labia majora, the labia minora. But when you spread those smaller lips, the labia minora, you'll see some shiny pink tissue. No matter what your skin tone is on the outside, that tissue in the vestibule will be shiny and pink if it's healthy. If it's not healthy, it might look red or even very pale. And that tissue is what Dr. Loco is referring to. Don't forget, right above that, the clitoris, a very important organ and another common place for pain to occur.
17: We're speaking to OBGYN Dr. Sarah Cigna, also with us urologist Dr. Maria Espinoza, and or rather sex therapist Camille Espinoza. And we want to keep hearing from you. If you experience pain during intercourse or medical examinations like a pap smear, tell us how that pain's affected your life. Email us at 1a@wamu.org. We'll be right back.

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2: This is 1A. I'm Jen White. We're discussing vulvar and pelvic pain for today's installment of our health series, In Good Health. We're here with Dr. Sarah Cigna. She's an assistant professor of obstetrics and gynecology at George Washington Medical Faculty Associations. She's also the director of their Sexual Health and Gender Affirmation Center. Also with us in studio is Camille Espinoza. She's a licensed psychotherapist and certified sex therapist. She's also the founder of the Center for Intimacy and Relationships. And Dr. Maria Uloco. She's a urologist who specializes in the treatment of female sexual dysfunction and female sexual pain. She's also the founder of MUMD Sexual Medicine Beverly Hills. That's a private medical practice. We're also hearing from you.
3: I am 71 years old, and I have had a cystocele and a rectocele. I had a cystocele first, had surgery for it, and then that developed into a rectocele, had surgery for that, and now I have another rectocele. So it's been kind of a frustrating pattern. I just do not have the pelvic pain you were talking about, but I had a lot of urgency and frequency and a little bit of incontinence, and that was really bad. And my doctor just diagnosed it and took it from there.
2: Thanks for that message. If you experience pain during intercourse or medical examinations like an annual pap smear, or you have other symptoms, how has it affected your life? If you've been diagnosed with a pelvic floor or vulvovaginal disorder, what did you go through to receive that diagnosis, and what is treatment involved from you? Email us at 1a@wamu.org. Camille, we heard frustration there in both the oh gosh, the symptoms this listener is going through. When you talk to patients, what do they tell you, not just about the pain or the symptoms, but the effect on their emotional and mental health?
4: That's a good question. I sometimes feel like the mental health aspect gets overlooked, so I'm really glad that we're able to focus on that a little bit today. So we at the Center for Intimacy and Relationships see this type of thing very often. We see people come in sometimes with their partners talking about the pain, talking about the diagnosis. We see a lot of things kind of in common. So the things that I see most often are fear, anguish, anxiety. There's often a lot of self-blame as well. Some people feel like I should have done something differently, or I should be able to manage this on my own. One thing I've noticed, though, about the people who are going through this is they tend to handle it differently based on their history and based on the resources available to them. So, for example, folks who've had a lot of negative messages about sex and sexuality throughout their life may struggle a little bit more. Those who have a lot of resources, like a good medical team more supportive partner may do a little bit better. I've also noticed some other trends based on demographics. So I've noticed that clients who come in who are people of color tend to have extra barriers in the medical system, and that can cause additional frustrations and additional anxiety. I've also noticed for folks that are trans or non-binary, we do know that vulvovaginal disorders affect everyone who can have a vulva or a vagina, regardless of gender identity. So folks who come in who are trans or non-binary with this type of pain experience an additional level of psychological, I would say, anxiety, because often there's a different type of relationship to the body and also a different type of relationship to the medical system.
2: Well, that echoes this message we got from Gray, who writes, I'm a trans man of color, and one of the things I've struggled with since I've been on hormones for nearly 6 years is atrophy. When I first started, I wasn't warned about the possibility of atrophy or even the symptoms. I'd convinced myself I had some incurable disease when I finally went into the ER with severe pain, and they told me there was nothing wrong with me. I had gone into my primary care provider 7 times before my visit to the ER. I was ignored each time I expressed pain and concern. I eventually refused to accept that I was fine, and thankfully a doctor finally listened to my symptoms. I was finally given the official diagnosis of atrophy. It pains me to know how little trans men, those on hormone replacement therapy, are unaware of atrophy and how simple of a treatment it requires. So Gray writes about his experience as a trans man, but also notes hormone replacement therapy. Dr. Cigna, if you're on some sort of HRT, could there be symptoms that arise as a result?
5: So particularly in the case of having any kind of transgender care where you're taking hormones that are altering your physiology, you can cause sometimes some unintended changes in other parts of the body. So for example, for transmasculine patients who are on testosterone, it can cause less of the hormones that are supposed to be acting in the vestibule to be as active as they should be. And so we treat it with other hormones that they may not be getting enough of in that area, which is commonly very helpful, but definitely not treated common enough.
2: Well, people living with a vulvovaginal disorder can see upwards of 15 doctors before receiving a diagnosis. 15. And the process can take as long as 12 years. Why does it take so long, Dr. Cigna?
5: Well, a big part of this is the lack of education in these topics. When I was going through medical school, I learned about sex, but I didn't learn about these conditions. I went through residency, found a mentor, apprenticed with him, and then eventually realized I needed to create a path for other people to follow. Particularly for OBGYNs, there's not as much focus in clitoral pain or pain with sex as you might think there should be. And so those of us at our team, Dr. McElhenney is one of my partners, we are actually working to change the educational system and make this better for people.
2: Marvin emails, if we're being honest with ourselves as a society, the main reason women's issues go unaddressed is because of the longstanding and deep-seated objectification. We need to approach it from a culture-wide angle, and nothing will change until there is a majority of the people in charge who actually care about all people equally. Dr. Loco, what are your thoughts about what Marvin says there?
6: Yeah, I have a really unique aspect of this or perspective in this in terms of treating all genders as a urologist that then further specialized in comprehensive sexual health. And just objectively, that is correct. There is a huge discrepancy in the access to care based off of your genitalia. And I can say this because I have a men's health clinic and a women's health clinic. And when I was in academia, it was just night and day in terms of access to resources, to funding, to research, to clinical acumen. And these aren't just felt experiences. The data also shows this. Women weren't even allowed into research until the early 90s. And they've since done analyses, and the amount of women that are enrolled in research is not even remotely the same. And in terms of compensation structure, I, as a urologist, we get better compensation when I do surgeries on penises versus when I do surgeries on vulvas, even though they are technically more complex. A vulva is more complex than a penis. And yet, because the healthcare system literally says it is not as valuable as men's health, You know, we are really seeing the economic impact. And then unfortunately, the only people that really, really notice it is the patients, because the patients are the ones that are ultimately going to be the ones suffering at the very end of this. So there is deep systemic inequalities in healthcare, and your genitalia directly impacts the level and the type of healthcare that you get.
2: Well, Dr. Cigna, at the same time, when we're talking about obstetrics and gynecology, it seems bizarre to me that more people specializing in obstetrics and gynecology aren't trained to diagnose vulvovaginal disorders. It seems like that would be part of the work. So why isn't it?
5: I think I have to say the quiet part out loud here. Sure. And Dr. Uloko alluded to this with what she was saying about the money. The money is not in the vulvovaginal medicine. That is not what makes money for institutions. What makes money is having babies, doing big surgeries, and these complex, nuanced care systems that we need for vulvovaginal pain disorders that require a lot of conversation, trust between patient and clinician, time to figure things out in a stepwise fashion are not financially gains for the system. And so it is not as valued in every other part of the system.
2: Camille, many of your patients come to you after they've seen several doctors and still got no answers about why they're in pain. What do you tell them once they get diagnosed? Because I would imagine in one way there is this moment of relief, right? I know what it is, but then it's like, wait, now I know what it is. Is this permanent? Is there any way to fix it? How do you help them navigate the diagnosis itself?
4: That's a good question. So in my office, I've noticed that people go through three distinct progressive stages of the psychological impact of a diagnosis. The first stage is the initial emotions, right? It's fear, it's anger, it's sadness, it's anxiety, it's depression. It can, in fact, be PTSD symptoms. That's the first stage. The second stage is what I call the sexual shutdown. So very often people will think, well, if I can't use this one part of my body, then all of my sexuality is to be shut down. So you get a lot of withdrawal. You get a lot of sadness. You get maybe internal numbness. You get also a lot of loneliness, right? And then from there, you progress to stage three. If the person has a partner, a long-term partner, it then turns into a relationship communication breakdown, right? Because the partner will think, I don't know what to do. I don't know how to talk about it. And then the couple will come into my office really without even the words, what to say. And what's interesting is during these situations, there's often still opportunity for some type of sexual pleasure and sexual touch and desire, but that part has just been shut down. They don't know what to do. They don't know how to talk about it. So in our office, that's what we do. We teach people, we teach couples one at a time how to talk about it, what to do. We also do this in tandem with medical care so that if the pain is able to be resolved, we can relearn how to enjoy bodies and sexual touch.
2: You've lived with pelvic pain yourself. It took you decades to finally get a diagnosis of adenomyosis.
4: Yes.
2: It's a condition where the tissue that lines the uterus grows into the muscle wall of the uterus. And it's interesting because we launched in good health with my story of a long delayed diagnosis of adenomyosis as well. That's how this series started. But how has your personal story informed the way you approach your work with your patients?
4: Yes. Well, in my case, I was diagnosed with adenomyosis 8 years ago, which, as you know, causes a lot of pelvic pain. I, too, suffered from years and years and years of misdiagnosed with adenomyosis 8 years ago, which, as you know, causes a lot of pelvic pain. I, too, suffered from years and years and years of